A great way to start this evening's music. That was composer Gioachino Rossini's Overture to the Barber of Seville. Do you realize how challenging it is not to reference Bugs Bunny with these outros? Almost impossible. I just failed again. Sir Antonio Pappano conducted the orchestra of the National Academy of St. Cecilia. You're listening to WETA Classical. It's 8:06. I'm your host tonight, Marcus Pfeiffer. It is 82 degrees outside in the nation's capital. We're looking at highs all over the next week in the 80s. So we're going to be pretty stable here for a little while. Weather-wise. Let's go now to another highly recognizable work, this one from Ludwig van Beethoven. A lot of times you get nicknames on these pieces that were added later by some publisher, but this one was nicknamed by Beethoven himself. It comes from a German title, Grande Sonata Pathetique, which the word pathetique basically suggests something like passionate or moving or full of pathos. It was something he wrote pretty young, when he was 27 or 28 years old. Here is the Piano Sonata No. 8 by Beethoven, performed for us tonight by pianist Van Cliburn.

0: Such an amazing piano work. That was pianist Van Cliburn performing Ludwig van Beethoven's Pathetique Sonata, the piano sonata number 8. Of course, that second movement, the slow movement, was what eventually became the most popular, but it was really the first movement, that slow grave beginning with a fiery intro afterward, that really was groundbreaking for its day. It is 8:27 in the nation's capital. I'm Marcus Pfeiffer, and you're listening to WETA Classical, where the music, as always, is made possible by your financial support and by a generous endowment grant from the Robert M. Fisher Memorial Foundation, Incorporated, a foundation of the Jess and Mildred Fisher family.
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0: Going to jump a few decades, a number of decades behind Beethoven. We're going on to Johann Sebastian Bach. This is his Brandenburg Concerto No. 1 in F major, BWV 1046, performed tonight by the Chamber Orchestra of Europe.

And that was Johann Sebastian Bach's first Brandenburg Concerto in F major, BWV 1046, performed for us by the Chamber Orchestra of Europe. It is 8:49, Marcus Pfeiffer, your host here, 82 degrees outside, highs in the 80s for all of the next week. So we're going to change the tone a bit briefly. Now with Frédéric Chopin's Impromptu in G flat major, opus 51, performed for us by pianist Bella Davidovich.

0: And that was a performance by pianist Bela Davidovich of Frédéric Chopin's Impromptu in G-flat major, Opus 51. It's 8:55 in the district. Marcus Pfeiffer, your host here at WETA 90.9 Washington and WGMS 89.1 Hagerstown.
1: 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The Piano Quartet No. 2 by Johannes Brahms. Led by pianist Christopher Schmidt in their May 2026 Arts Club of Washington performance, they also go back further in time for another challenging work, Mozart's first piano quartet. I'm John Banther. Join me for Front Row Washington, Monday night at 9 on WETA Classical.
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0: And now we're on to one of the great works of the evening from Gustav Mahler. This is nicknamed the Titan Symphony, a great large 5-minute piece, just under 1 hour. Mahler actually borrowed the Titan title from a Jean-Paul novel, but he later dropped the title because he didn't want audiences trying to interpret the music too literally. So you can interpret it however you like. This is the Symphony No. 1 in D major from Gustav Mahler. Bernard Haitink conducts the Berlin Philharmonic.

an amazing, amazing grand work. The Titan Symphony by Gustav Mahler, his Symphony No. 1 in D major. That was performed for us by the Berlin Philharmonic under Bernard Haitink. It's 9:53 in the nation's capital. I have a short work to get us to the 10 o'clock hour. This from Antonio Vivaldi. This is his concerto, Requiem 411. Cellist Heinrich Schiff performs with the Academy of St. Martin in the Fields under the baton of Iona Braun.

0: from Antonio Vivaldi. That was his Concerto Requiem 411, performed by cellist Heinrich Schiff with the Academy of St. Martin in the Fields under Iona Brown. Coming up after the break in the 10 o'clock hour, Franz Schubert's Unfinished Symphony, J.C. Bach's Flute Concerto in G Major, and The Fantasy on the Magic Flute by Pablo de Sarasate. 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
0: And we'll spend the next half hour with composer Franz Schubert. This is his Symphony No. 8, nicknamed the Unfinished Symphony. Giuseppe Sinopoli conducts the Philharmonia Orchestra.

The Symphony No. 8 from composer Franz Schubert, performed for us by the Philharmonia Orchestra under the baton of Giuseppe Sinopoli. It's 10:31 in the nation's capital. Marcus Pfeiffer, your host, you're listening to WETA Classical. And up next is Johann Christian Bach's Flute Concerto in G Major. Flutist Rachel Brown performs with the Hanover Band under Anthony Halstead.

And that was the Flute Concerto in G Major from composer Johann Christian Bach, performed by flutist Rachel Brown with the Hanover Band under Anthony Halstead. It's 10:48 in the nation's capital. This is WETA Classical. You're listening to Marcus Pfeiffer, your host here for another hour and change. We're going to go now to a concert fantasy on Mozart's The Magic Flute, Opus 54. This is composer Pablo de Sarasate basically taking the recognizable material from The Magic Flute and asking, well, what if a violinist became the entire opera? Violinist Tianhua Yang performs with the Sinfonica Orchestra of de Navarra under the baton of Ernest Martinez Izquierdo.

0: From composer Pablo de Sarasate, that was the Concert Fantasy on Mozart's The Magic Flute, Opus 54. Ernest Martinez Izquierdo conducted the Orquesta Sinfónica de Navarra and featured violinist Tianhua Yang. It's 11:02. Marcus Pfeiffer, your host here tonight, and you're listening to WETA 90.9 Washington and WGMS 89.1 Hagerstown.
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0: Spending time now in the classical period, Joseph Haydn's Piano Concerto No. 9. Pianist Sebastian Naur performs with the Cologne Chamber Orchestra under Helmut Müller-Brühl.

Joseph Haydn's Piano Concerto No. 9, performed by pianist Sebastian Naur with the Cologne Chamber Orchestra under Helmut Müller-Brühl. It's 11:21. Marcus Pfeiffer, your host here until midnight. This is WETA Classical, and let's hear from Ludwig van Beethoven for a second time this evening. This is his Piano Trio in B-flat major, Opus 11. Clarinetist David Schifrin performs with cellist David Finkel and pianist Wu Han.

Ludwig van Beethoven's Piano Trio in B-flat major, Opus 11, performed by clarinetist David Schifrin, with cellist David Finkel and pianist Wu Han. This is WETA Classical 1142. Marcus Pfeiffer, your host. Couple more to get us to midnight. This next one is the Violin Sonata in G minor, HWV 368, from George Frederick Handel, performed for us tonight by the Ensemble Vintage of Cologne.

from composer George Frederick Handel. That was his violin sonata in G minor, HWV 368, performed for us by the Ensemble Vintage of Cologne. We're getting close to midnight on this Wednesday, September 9th. Thank you for staying up with me tonight here on WETA Classical. I have one more work for you tonight that is probably going to send you off to a dreamy sleep. This is Claude Debussy's Clair de Lune, performed by cellist Julian Lloyd Webber with the Royal Philharmonic Orchestra under Nicholas Cleobury.

from composer Claude Debussy, Claire de Lune, Nicholas Cleobury conducting the Royal Philharmonic Orchestra, and featuring cellist Julian Lloyd Webber. It's just about midnight here in the nation's capital. I hope you had a delightful evening listening to the music with me tonight. Plenty of great music coming up after the top of the hour as well. Have a very pleasant Thursday.

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1: And through the night, it's music with me, Bill Bukowski. Glad to have you aboard for music on this Thursday, the first hours of this Thursday. Sergei Rachmaninoff's Piano Concerto No. 4, one of the works we'll be hearing in this hour. This was the first piano concerto Rachmaninoff wrote after leaving Russia for good, coming to grips with new musical trends, too, which he was not always comfortable with, but it's a wonderfully vibrant and colorful work, and we'll hear a performance with pianist Simone Terpceski coming up. So Mozart II and Otto Nicolai, we'll hear the overture to the Merry Wives of Windsor with Sir Neville Mariner and the Academy of St. Martin in the Fields.

The Merry Wives of Windsor Overture by Otto Nicolai, with the Academy of St. Martin in the Field, Sir Neville Mariner conducting. WETA Classical. Sergei Rachmaninoff's final piano concerto was the first and the only one that he wrote in the years after he left Russia, and has a new sound to it, the Concerto No. 4 in G minor. Vasily Petrenko leads the Royal Liverpool Philharmonic with pianist Simon Terpchesky.

Pianist Simon Terpceski and the Royal Liverpool Philharmonic. Vasily Petrenko conducting Sergei Rachmaninoff's Piano Concerto No. 4 in G minor, WETA Classical. Solo keyboard music by Johann Sebastian Bach coming up. And from Wolfgang Amadeus Mozart, the Symphony in C major, numbered 34, the Dresden State Symphony Orchestra, led by Sir Colin Davis.

0: The Symphony No. 34 in C Major by Wolfgang Amadeus Mozart with the Dresden State Symphony Orchestra, Sir Colin Davis conducting, WETA Classical.
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The finale to the Symphony No. 3 in G minor by Louise Ferranc with the Insula Orchestra, conducted by Laurence Eckelbe. It's WETA Classical. Bill Bukowski here on the first hours of this Thursday. Welcome to the music tonight. Vladimir Ashkenazy, the music of Johann Sebastian Bach, a piano performance of Bach's Partita No. 6 in E minor.

The Partita No. 6 in E minor by Johann Sebastian Bach, with Vladimir Ashkenazy performing. Music of C.P.E. Bach coming up, and late piano music by Johannes Brahms. Our music continues on this Thursday. With Felix Mendelssohn, we'll hear the Sonata No. 1 in B flat major for cello and piano. The cellist is Sergei Istomin, the pianist Viviana Sofronitsky.

0: Felix Mendelssohn's Cello Sonata No. 1 in B flat major, WETA Classical, in a performance featuring cellist Sergei Istomin and pianist Viviana Sofronitsky.
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The dancing finale to a symphony in E minor by Carl Philipp Emanuel Bach with Pablo Eras Casado directing Concerto of Cologne. WETA Classical. Bill Bukowski here, and I hope you're doing well tonight. Thank you for staying with me for a little more music. We've got a sequence of dances called a ballet. And this ballet is by Ottorino Respighi called La Boutique Fantasque. Richard Bonning leads the National Philharmonic of London.

Well, Torino Respighi's ballet about a magical toy shop called La Boutique Fantasque. Much of the music material drawn from bits and pieces composed by Gioachino Rossini. We heard the National Philharmonic of London led by Richard Bonning, WETA Classical. The last set of four piano pieces by Johannes Brahms, Opus 119. Let's hear it, a performance by pianist Murray Pariah.

0: Four last pieces for solo piano by Johannes Brahms, Opus 119, performed by Murray Pariah, WETA Classical. A piano trio by Antonin Dvorak coming up in the next hour as our music continues.
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A song from Paris, Fin de siècle, the turn of the 20th century, and a composer by the name of Reynaldo Hahn. That one was called A Chlorie, Two Chlories. Albrecht Meyer played the English horn in that arrangement with the Academy of St. Martin in the Fields, WETA Classical, Bill Bukowski here. Thank you for joining me. Cellist Yo-Yo Ma, pianist Emmanuel Lax, and violinist Young Uk Kim in Antonin Dvorak's Piano Trio No. 4.

Antonín Dvořák's Piano Trio Number 4 in E minor, the Dumky Trio, named after the Dumka, a sad ballet form from Ukraine. Music of Dvořák with pianist Emmanuel Lax, violinist Young Uk Kim, and cellist Yo-Yo Ma. On WETA Classical, music for guitar and orchestra with the Concierto de Aranjuez by Joaquin Rodrigo, Sharon Isbin in the Lausanne Chamber Orchestra, led by Lawrence Foster.

0: Joaquin Rodrigo's Concierto de Aranjuez, music for guitar and orchestra, with Sharon Isbin performing, with the Lausanne Chamber Orchestra, conducted by Lawrence Foster, WETA Classical.
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Frédéric Chopin's Piano Prelude No. 17 in A-flat major is played by Brian Gantz. WETA Classical, it's good to have you with me on this early Thursday morning. Bill Bukowski here with piano and orchestra music by Pyotr Tchaikovsky coming up. From Antonio Vivaldi, the Autumn Concerto from the Four Seasons, in a performance featuring violinist Gil Shaham and the Orpheus Chamber Orchestra.

Violinist Gil Shaham and the Orpheus Chamber Orchestra from their recording of Antonio Vivaldi's The Four Seasons. We heard the third concerto called Autumn. It's WETA Classical on this early Thursday morning, piano and orchestra music. Up next, it's the follow-up to Tchaikovsky's successful piano concerto number one, the concerto number two in G major, played here by Barry Douglas and the Philharmonia Orchestra, conducted by Leonard Slatkin.

0: The Concerto No. 2 in G Major for Piano and Orchestra by Pyotr Ilyich Tchaikovsky with pianist Barry Douglas, and the Philharmonia Orchestra of London conducted by Leonard Slatkin on WETA Classical.
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Sergei Rachmaninoff plays Sergei Rachmaninoff, a Zen Studios recreation of an old 1920s piano roll performance by Rachmaninoff of the Prelude No. 2 in C sharp minor, WETA Classical. Good morning. Bill Bukowski keeping you company here with Wolfgang Amadeus Mozart's Symphony No. 29 in A major with the Prague Chamber Orchestra, conducted by Sir Charles McCarris.

The high-spirited Symphony No. 29 in A Major by Wolfgang Amadeus Mozart. That's wake-up music if I ever heard one. And we heard the Prague Chamber Orchestra, Sir Charles Mackerras conducting, WETA Classical. We're coming up. Alfred Brendel plays Franz Schubert after this performance of Richard Wagner's timeless Siegfried Idyll with the Academy of St. Martin in the Fields Chamber Ensemble.

The Siegfried Idyll by Richard Wagner, music he composed as a birthday present for his wife while he was in the midst of working on the cycle of operas to be known as the Ring Cycle. Music of Wagner, the Siegfried Idyll with the Academy of St. Martin in the Fields on WETA Classical. Pianist Alfred Brendel, piano music of Franz Schubert, the Impromptu No. 4 in A-flat major, opus 90.

0: Pianist Alfred Brendel, music from one of his favorite composers, Franz Schubert. We heard the Impromptu number 4 in A-flat major from the Opus 90 Quartet of Impromptus by Franz Schubert on WETA Classical.
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Well, good morning. It's now Thursday. It's September 10th. If we thought we might get some cooler weather in the morning, we are mistaken. It's rather warm and quite humid, too, in Washington, D.C. It's 76 degrees now, getting to a high of about 89 today with a slight chance of some showers later. Hello, good morning. I'm Linda Carducci. We'll greet the sun this morning at 6:44 with a little bit of chamber music of Dvorak. That will be our classical sunrise feature. Also during this hour will be the fourth movement of the very cheerful Symphony No. 5 by Franz Schubert. We'll hear a flute sonata from the 18th century and a selection from Beethoven's Fifth Symphony, too. That's all ahead. But we start with something from the world of opera, and that is the opera La Scala di Seta. Here is the overture to that work. It was written by Rossini and performed by the Scottish Chamber Orchestra.

That's the work of Rossini, and it's from his opera, La Scala di Seta. We heard the overture to that opera with Jaime Loredo leading the Scottish Chamber Orchestra. We'll have opera Saturday, a recorded performance of a dramatic work by Verdi called Louisa Miller. From early to mid-Verdi, I would put Louisa Miller, but it has some very beautiful melodies. We'll have some good singers with that, too, in this performance on Saturday on our opera matinee on WETA Classical. To Johann Sebastian Bach, we go now to hear this concerto for two violins. Andrew Manzi, Rachel Podger will play the violins. They're joined by the Academy of Ancient Music in this concerto, BWV 1060 of Johann Sebastian Bach.

0: The work of Johann Sebastian Bach this morning on WETA Classical was that concerto BWV 1060 for two violins. Andrew Manzi and Rachel Podger, the violinists. Andrew Manzi also serving as conductor of the Academy of Ancient Music. Something about Bach is so perfect for each morning, and we hope you're enjoying it today on this Thursday, September the 10th. 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
0: When Beethoven's Fifth Symphony was premiered, it was a packed concert, that's for sure. Included in the program, along with the Fifth Symphony, was the Sixth Symphony of Beethoven, his Fourth Piano Concerto, and his Choral Fantasy. You can imagine a marathon concert in an unheated concert hall. We hear now the fourth movement of the Symphony No. 5 in a performance with John Andrea Nozeda leading the NSO in this work of Ludwig van Beethoven.

That's the finale of the Symphony No. 5 by Ludwig van Beethoven, Opus 67, in a performance with the National Symphony Orchestra. John Andrea Nozzetta conducting. 6:34 now in Washington, and we have overcast conditions in Washington. It's humid, too, and we will continue overcast for most of the day, getting to a high of 89 and a 20% probability of some showers. It looks like tomorrow there might be a greater likelihood, and even in the overnight hours between tonight and tomorrow. But right now it's 76 in Washington, D.C. Yet to come will be our classical sunrise. We greet the sun musically every weekday morning with our classical sunrise feature. Something different every day. And this morning, it's some chamber music of Dvorak. But now we hear Verena Fischer playing the flute. She will play the first movement of this flute sonata, number 273 of J.J. Quantz.

0: That's from the 18th century, written by Johann Joachim Quantz, himself a flutist and a teacher and a composer for King Frederick the Great of Prussia, his court. We heard the first movement of the Flute Sonata number 273 by Johann Joachim Quantz on WETA Classical. And that was performed by Verena Fischer, who played the transverse flute. Joining her was Klaus-Dieter Brandt, the Baroque cellist, and the harpsichordist was Léon Berben. Yet to come this morning will be our Classical Sunrise feature at 6:46 this morning in this hour. We'll also hear a waltz of Johann Strauss Jr. Next hour, a mandolin concerto of Vivaldi. And during the 9 o'clock hour, we'll hear a guitar concerto. All ahead today on this Thursday. Today is September the 10th.
1: 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I'm Bill Bukowski, inviting you to be with me this weekend for Carmina Burana on Choral Showcase, Sunday evening at 9 on WETA Classical.
0: This sunny work now by Franz Schubert is his Symphony No. 5. We'll hear the fourth movement now, the Academy of St. Martin, led by Sir Neville Mariner, in this work of Franz Schubert.

It's a cheery work by Franz Schubert. His Symphony No. 5 in B-flat. We heard the first movement with Sir Neville Mariner leading the Academy of St. Martin in the Fields at WETA Classical.

Well, good morning. We're greeting the sun now on this Thursday morning. A little warm in Washington, D.C. with some cheerful, ebullient music that was written by Dvorak for his string quartet. Here is the finale of string quartet number 10. This work will greet the sun musically for today's classical sunrise.

That was written by Antony Dvorak, and we chose that for today's classical sunrise to greet the morning sun today musically. That happened at 6:45, and what we heard was the work of Dvorak and the finale of his String Quartet No. 10, Opus 51, that was performed by the Emerson String Quartet. We choose something different every day to greet the sun musically, and hope you'll join us for our classical sunrise feature on WETA Classical, occurring at that moment when the sun comes up over the horizon in Washington, D.C. Next hour is the music of Chopin and C.P.E. Bach. We'll also hear a violin concerto that's coming up during the next hour. Now, though, to a waltz. The London Symphony Orchestra performs this Coronation Waltz of Johann Strauss Jr.

And that is a waltz by Johann Strauss Jr. on WETA Classical called the Coronation Waltz with the London Symphony Orchestra and John Giritis conducting. This is WETA 90.9 Washington and WJMS 89.1 Hagerstown. Good morning.

Starting the 7 o'clock hour with music from the Baroque on WETA. 90.9 Washington, WGMS, 89.1 Hagerstown, and that concerto, RV 93 of Antonio Vivaldi, that is a mandolin, that is a lute concerto, and we heard a mandolin version of that concerto performed by Avi Avital, mandolinist, the Venice Baroque Orchestra, WETA Classical. Mandolin somewhat looks like a small guitar. It's a bit smaller than a lute. Each of them have slightly different sounds, but very important instruments throughout the ages, lute and mandolin. Good morning. It's now 7:09, and in Washington, we continue with a little bit of clouds today. There may be a chance of rain coming along later in the day. Slight chance, it looks like. Greater likelihood in the overnight hours going into Friday. But we'll have a high temperature of 89 today, and right now 76, and humid in Washington. Good morning. I'm Linda Carducci. Here's the work of Frédéric Chopin now. We'll hear Murray Pariah play the piano. Joining him is the Israel Philharmonic in the third movement of the first piano concerto of Frédéric Chopin.

0: Marie Pariah was the pianist in that work of Frédéric Chopin, the third movement, that is the rondo of his first piano concerto. And Marie Pariah was joined by the Israel Philharmonic with Zubin Mehta conducting the work of Frédéric Chopin on WETA Classical. We have a couple of birthday mentions of note today, musician birthdays. First, Henry Purcell, the English Baroque composer, born in England on this day in 1659. Dora Piatchevic, a great chamber music composer, born in Hungary on this day in 1885. And the conductor and harpsichordist Christopher Hogwood, born in England on this day in 1941. And on this day is Thursday, September the 10th.
1: 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Amelia was in elementary school when we recorded, and she's gone on to take the guitar world by storm. 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
0: Well, now this work of Bach's son, Carl Philipp Emanuel Bach, and sometimes referred to as C.P.E. Bach, himself a very prolific composer, respected composer during the 18th century, will hear his Sinfonia in C major with Thomas Fury leading the Camerata Bern.

0: And that work was by C.P.E. Bach, his Symphonia in C Major, performed by the Camerata Bern. Thomas Fury conducting. Hello and good morning. I'm Linda Carducci. So nice to be with you now. 7:32. We're seeing a little bit of sun now in Washington, D.C. We do have some clouds, so we'll have a mixture of clouds and sun on this Thursday, December 10th, getting up to a warm day today with a high of about 89 degrees. This month, September, is Classical Music Month. It's a month to appreciate and celebrate and reflect on all of this wonderful music. It's exciting, it's enriching, it's certainly stood the test of time. It's been around forever, and its impact on world culture, too. 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

0: Orange. They're all part of Giuseppe Verdi's dramatic opera, Louisa Miller. Join me, Lisa Flynn, as we head to the Vienna State Opera for Verdi's passionate and tragic opera. Michaela Mariotti leads a fantastic cast and the chorus and orchestra. I hope you'll be listening.
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2: 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Good morning. Now 7:33. That musical question mark, written by Beethoven, is our theme music for the Identify the Composer Challenge. So can you identify who wrote this next work? And I will give you a clue. He wrote one of the great violin concerti from the 19th century. In fact, we will hear a segment from that violin concerto. Who is this composer?

Well, we present that violin concerto today on WETA Classical for the Identify the Composer Challenge. Do you know who wrote that work? From the 19th century, of course, it was the great Johannes Brahms. And from his only violin concerto, we heard that third movement with Itzhak Perlman, violinist, and the Chicago Symphony Orchestra, Carlo Maria Giulini, leading the work of our mystery composer, Johannes Brahms. Brahms wrote that work for his very good friend, who was a noted violinist of the era, Josef Joachim. Joachim also inspired other composers and also collaborated with some other composers too on some violin works, and he also wrote his own too. But that was the work of Johannes Brahms on WETA Classical. Hope you got that right. 7:43 now in Washington, D.C. on this Thursday, September the 10th. Let's continue with the music now when we hear the ensemble Orfeo 55 play the Sinfonia of this oratorio called Alessandro Sovero. It was written by the composer Lotti.

It's the Sinfonia, which is an orchestral portion of the opera called Saverio on WETA Classical, and that was written by Lotti, who was a Baroque composer, and performed there by the ensemble Orfeo 55, with Natalie Stutzman leading the work of Alessandro Lotti on WETA Classical, 748. Now let's go back up to the Romantic era to hear the work of Grieg now. Howard Shelley plays the piano. Joining him is the Orchestra of Opera North in the first movement of Edvard Grieg's Piano Concerto.

Edvard Grieg, a great pianist himself, wrote only one piano concerto, and we heard the first movement of that concerto, Opus 16, with Howard Shelley playing the piano and also conducting the Orchestra of Opera North. It's Thursday morning now, and this is WETA 90.9 Washington, WGMS 89.1 Hagerstown, and W205BL 88.9 Frederick. Good morning. Coming up during this 8 o'clock hour, we'll return to the piano orchestra combo to hear a work, a fantasy, a single movement work by Saint-Saëns. We'll also hear a selection from the Serenade for Strings of Pyotr Ilyich Tchaikovsky and a small trio sonata from the 18th century. That's all during this 8 o'clock hour. In Washington, D.C., now we've already, so far this morning, had a mixture of clouds and sun. We are expecting that way today, that mixture to continue with a high of 89 degrees and a slight chance of showers in the afternoon today. Greater chance of showers this evening. It's now 76 in Washington, D.C. Hello, I'm Linda Carducci. Good morning. Starting this hour with Musica Antigua of Cologne and this flute quartet of Georg Philipp Telemann.

from the Baroque era, that work of Telemann, that was a flute quartet of his, and that was performed by Musica Antigua of Cologne, Reinhard Goebel conducting. On Friday, September 11th through Sunday, September 13th, the Folger Shakespeare Library is having a program called Monteverdi's Legacy. They will be looking at the great music of Claudio Monteverdi from 17th century Venice. If you'd like more information about that, it is available at folger.edu. We hear now the work of Camille Saint-Saëns and a single movement work that he wrote for piano and orchestra based on his travels through Africa. This is a fantasy called the Africa Fantasy. André Previn leads the Royal Philharmonic Orchestra and the pianist Jean-Philippe Collard.

0: Inspired by visits to Africa, Camille Saint-Saëns wrote that work called The Africa Fantasy. In that performance, Jean-Philippe Collard played the piano. He was joined by the Royal Philharmonic Orchestra, André Previn conducting the work of Camille Saint-Saëns on WETA Classical. Good morning. Today is Thursday, September the 10th. A few birthday musicians of note. First, from the Baroque era, Henry Purcell, born on this day in England in 1659. A little bit later on, in 1885, the composer Dora Piatchevich, born in Hungary on this day. And then in England on this day in 1941, the conductor and harpsichordist Christopher Hogwood.
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0: This next work is from the 18th century. It's a trio sonata for strings and harpsichord, written by Johann Baptist Georg Neruda and performed by Parnassi Musici.

From the 18th century, the Fourth Trio Sonata, written by Johann Baptist Georg Neruda for strings and continuo with harpsichord, performed by Parnassi Musici, as we stay now with strings to hear the work of Tchaikovsky and the finale of his Serenade for Strings, Opus 48. Here's the Orpheus Chamber Orchestra.

0: That was written by Pyotr Ilyich Tchaikovsky. It's from his Serenade for Strings, Opus 48. We heard the finale there at the Orpheus Chamber Orchestra. Turning out to be a mixture of clouds and sun today on this Thursday. Today is September the 10th, and we will have a high reaching eventually 89 degrees. It's a little bit humid, too, now in Washington. Slight chance of rain today later in the day. Greater likelihood of rain tonight, and maybe even some rain on Friday. Our sunset will be at 7:26 this evening. But right now, it is 76 degrees in Washington, D.C. And as always, we thank you for joining us.
1: We hope you've enjoyed our presentation of America 250, A Classical Portrait, over the past 4 months. 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We'll play all 19 episodes on WETA Virtuoso, Tuesday through Friday, featuring several each day, starting at noon. For more details, visit wetaclassical.org.
0: Good morning. I'm Linda Carducci. We return to the trio sonata form to hear this one now by George Friedrich Handel, the first movement of his trio sonata in C major, in a performance by the Academy of St. Martin in the Fields.

A trio sonata by George Frideric Handel is known as the Saul Trio, and we heard the first movement. It's a trio sonata in C major, HWV 403, and that was performed by the Academy of St. Martin in the Fields Chamber Ensemble on WETA Classical. It's 8:46 now, and we'll go back to the Romantic era to hear the work now of Vasily Kalinnikov, performed by the National Symphony Orchestra of Ukraine, with Theodore Kukor conducting, the finale of Kalinnikov's Symphony No. 1.

the work by the Russian composer Kalinnikov, who's a little younger than Tchaikovsky. And what we heard was the finale of Kalinnikov's Symphony No. 1 in G minor. Theodore Kukar led the National Symphony Orchestra of Ukraine. And this is WETA 90.9 Washington and WGMS 89.1 Hagerstown. So nice to have you with us. Hello, I'm Linda Carducci. We have in Washington, D.C., on and off sun this morning. We have a little bit of sun right now. We've had clouds earlier. National Weather Service tells us we will have the mixture continuing on throughout the day, eventually getting to a high of 89 degrees. Very slight chance of rain today. Greater likelihood of rain in the overnight hours tonight. It's now 76 degrees in Washington, D.C. In our sunset tonight at 7:26. Coming up in this hour, we'll hear a guitar concerto by Carulli from around the era of Beethoven or so. And we'll also hear the great cello concerto of Robert Schumann. Beautiful work. It'll be performed by Yo-Yo Ma in this performance, coming up at around 9:15 or so. First, though, Mozart and this horn concerto number 3 that he wrote for a friend of his who was a great horn player of the day, Josef Leutgeb. Here is Del Clevenger to play the horn with the Franz Liszt Chamber Orchestra in the horn concerto number 3, K447, of Wolfgang Amadeus Mozart.

0: The Horn Concerto No. 3 by Wolfgang Amadeus Mozart, K447 of Mozart's catalog. And that was performed by Dale Clevenger, the horn player with the Franz Liszt Chamber Orchestra, Jonas Rolla, leading the work of Mozart to start our 9 o'clock hour on this Thursday morning on WETA Classical. Good morning.
1: Star-crossed love, betrayal, revenge. 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Michaela Mariotti leads a fantastic cast and the chorus and orchestra. I hope you'll be listening.
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0: We now hear a later work of Robert Schumann, and that is his Sol Cello Concerto, Opus 129. It was not performed during Robert Schumann's life, but has come to be regarded as one of the great cello concertos from the 19th century. And it uses thematic material that is used throughout the work. 3 movements with no pause between the movements. We'll hear now in a performance of the Robert Schumann Cello Concerto, Yo-Yo Ma, the cellist with the Bavarian Radio Symphony Orchestra. Sir Colin Davis conducts.

0: The Cello Concerto in A Minor, Opus 129, of Robert Schumann, his only cello concerto, one that was written somewhat toward the end of his life, a later work of his, never performed during his lifetime. We heard a performance just there with Yo-Yo Ma, who played the cello. He was joined by the Bavarian Radio Symphony Orchestra, Sir Colin Davis leading the Cello Concerto of Robert Schumann on WETA Classical.
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0: Well, we continue with concerto form now and hear a guitar concerto that was written by Ferdinando Carulli, an Italian composer who lived around the time of Beethoven, contemporary of Beethoven. Pepe Romero plays the guitar. Joining him is the Academy of St. Martin in the Fields in this guitar concerto in E minor of Ferdinando Carulli.

0: The Guitar Concerto in E Minor that was written by Ferdinando Carulli from the early part of the Romantic era, with the Academy of St. Martin in the Fields and Pepe Romero, the guitarist, on WETA Classical. Hope you enjoy your Thursday, September 10th, along with the music we have here on WETA Classical. I'm Linda Carducci, and we'll do it again tomorrow morning, our Classical Sunrise feature, now occurring during the 6 o'clock hour, timed for the arrival of the sun, a different piece of music every day to greet the sun musically. And please stay with us. Bill Bukowski will be in next.
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2: Celebrating this month in local history. I'm Matthew Dayton. It's easy to consider the great composers in classical music history solely in terms of the awesome journeys on which their music can take our imaginations. But it's also a wonderful thing to relate to composers' full personalities as regular people. And one of my favorite ways of doing that is to learn about their often very mundane and relatable hobbies. Dvorak, Bruckner, Honegger, Villa-Lobos, and Britten, for example, were all huge fans of that great 19th century symbol of technology and its impact on society, the steam locomotive train. So this month in our local history, they would be very pleased that we celebrate the running of the oldest operating steam locomotive in the world. On September 15, 1981, the Smithsonian Institution showcased their 150-year-old train, the John Bull, by running it under its own steam power along a rail line in Washington, D.C. You can see the John Bull today in its static exhibit at the Smithsonian Museum of American History. And for more stories of how railroads shaped our local region, including the second oldest continuously operating train station in the country in Kensington, Maryland, check out Boundary Stones, WETA's website for local history, online at weta.org/boundarystones.
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Welcome back to the music on this Thursday morning. Bill Bukowski here, and glad to have you aboard for selections today from Beethoven and Bach this morning. A little later on, selections by Aram Khachaturian and Antonin Dvorak, and Franz Schubert, too, in this overture in D major, played by the Stuttgart Radio Symphony Orchestra, conducted by Paul Langerer.

An overture in D major by Franz Schubert with the Stuttgart Radio Symphony Orchestra conducted by Paul Ongerer, WETA Classical. Music of Beethoven is a first piano sonata coming up on this partially sunny day today. Highs will be warm up to around 89 or 90 degrees, and tonight look for showers and thunderstorms, an overnight low of 70. Morning showers tomorrow giving way to partial sunshine, and temperatures cooling down a bit, a high on Friday around 82. 79 degrees, and Daniel Barenboim plays Ludwig van Beethoven's Piano Sonata No. 1 in F minor.

0: Ludwig van Beethoven's Piano Sonata No. 1 in F minor is played by Daniel Barenboim, WETA Classical.
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0: Piano and orchestra music by Antonín Dvořák, with Zarándras Schiff performing coming up in the next hour. And from Johann Sebastian Bach, we've got the Orchestral Suite No. 2 in B minor, with Richard Egar directing the Academy of Ancient Music.

0: The chamber rendition of Johann Sebastian Bach's Orchestral Suite No. 2 in B minor with members of the Academy of Ancient Music conducted by Richard Igar.
1: 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The Piano Quartet No. 2 by Johannes Brahms. Led by pianist Christopher Schmidt in their May 2026 Arts Club of Washington performance, they also go back further in time for another challenging work, Mozart's first piano quartet. I'm John Banther. 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

That was the Adagio from the ballet Spartacus by Aram Khachaturian. It's played by the St. Petersburg Kirov Orchestra, WETA 90.9 Washington, WGMS 89.1 Hagerstown, streaming on the web at WETAClassical.org. I'm Bill Bukowski. More clouds than sun today, with temperatures warming up to near 90 degrees this afternoon. Showers and thunderstorms expected late tonight with increasing clouds, a low of 69. Tomorrow morning, a chance of showers and cloudy, cooler, high 82, with unsettled weather over the weekend as well. It's cloudy and 81 degrees here in Washington, with music of Giuseppe Tartini for cello, a concerto in D major. Mstislav Rostropovich is the cellist with the St. Paul Chamber Orchestra, led by Hugh Wolfe.

Cellist Mstislav Rostropovich and the St. Paul Chamber Orchestra under Hugh Wolf in a cello concerto in D major by Giuseppe Tartini, WETA Classical. It's 11:20, Bill Bukowski here. Antonin Dvorak offers us a concerto for cello, the B minor concerto, one of the great cello concertos, the violin concerto in A minor, considered to be a unique work and rapidly building in popularity, is a violin concerto, but his piano concerto doesn't quite get the same amount of love, and it's a tricky work, but a very rewarding work. Pianists going back to Sviatoslav Richter and Rudolf Irkuzhny have championed this work and made wonderful recordings of it too. Another is Sarandras Schiff, who's joined by the Vienna Philharmonic with Christoph von Dohnányi conducting, for this performance of the piano concerto in G minor, music of Antonín Dvořák on WETA Classical.

0: Pianist András Schiff and the Vienna Philharmonic, Christoph von Dohnányi conducting, a performance of Antonín Dvořák's Piano Concerto in G Minor, WETA Classical, where the music is made possible by your financial support. I'm Bill Bukowski. Mozart, Debussy coming up. Brahms' Double Concerto, too. 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

The prelude number 15 in D flat by Frédéric Chopin, sometimes called the Raindrop Prelude, although the nickname was not by Chopin. The pianist was Maurizio Pollini. On WETA Classical, some raindrops, one or two, in our future today. Look for partly sunny skies. Temperatures near 90, with showers and thunderstorms expected tonight and overnight, with an overnight low of 69. There's a chance of rain tomorrow morning, then cloudy, cooler, a high of 82. And over the weekend, look for showers in the afternoon and evening Saturday, and possibly a good part of the day on Sunday as well, with temperatures in the 80s. And it's cloudy and 82 degrees. Nicolas Harnoncourt leads the Chamber Orchestra of Europe in the Jupiter Symphony by Wolfgang Amadeus Mozart, number 41 in G major.

0: A symphony called Jupiter, the symphony number 41 in G major by Wolfgang Amadeus Mozart, and that was the Chamber Orchestra of Europe, conducted by Nicholas Harnoncourt. Music of Brahms from Chicago, George Gershwin from Boston, and music of Handel from London, all coming up.
1: 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Amelia was in elementary school when we recorded, and she's gone on to take the guitar world by storm. 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
0: From the West Coast, Esa-Pekka Salonen conducts the Los Angeles Philharmonic in the Prelude to the Afternoon of a Faun by Claude Debussy.

0: The Prelude to the Afternoon of a Faun, groundbreaking work and an early success and triumph by Claude Debussy. Esa-Pekka Salonen and the Los Angeles Philharmonic in that performance on WETA 90.9 Washington, WGMS 89.1 Hagerstown, W205BL 88.9 Frederick. I'm Bill Bukowski, happy to have you aboard.
1: Star-crossed love, betrayal, revenge. They're all part of Giuseppe Verdi's dramatic opera, Louisa Miller. Join me, Lisa Flynn, as we head to the Vienna State Opera for Verdi's passionate and tragic opera. Michaela Mariotti leads a fantastic cast and the chorus and orchestra. I hope you'll be listening.
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0: Music of Brahms up next as we move through the afternoon. Before that, a look at a forecast. Calls for partly sunny skies, a few more clouds, warm with a high of 89. Showers and thunderstorms expected later tonight, an overnight low of 69. Chance of showers tomorrow as well, then partly sunny, cooler with a high of 82. 85 degrees. Isaac Stern and Yo-Yo Ma, violin and cello, respectively, with Daniel Barenboim conducting the Chicago Symphony Orchestra in the Double Concerto, the Concerto for Violin, Cello and Orchestra in A Minor by Johannes Brahms.

Music of Johannes Brahms, a concerto, and please make it a double. A concerto in A minor for violin, cello, and orchestra. And that performance featured Isaac Stern and Yo-Yo Ma with the Chicago Symphony Orchestra, conducted by Daniel Barenboim. It's 132. Featured Isaac Stern and Yo-Yo Ma with the Chicago Symphony Orchestra.

Music of Vivaldi for oboe and strings, a concerto in C major for Alfredo Bernardini, was the soloist and the conductor of Zefiro, WETA. Classical music of Handel coming up a little later on. We'll hear a ballet sequence and keyboard music by Bach, too. Hope you can stay with me a little while longer as our music continues now with keyboard and orchestra. I'm speaking of George Gershwin's Rhapsody in Blue. Here's pianist Misha Dichter and the Boston Pops, directed by John Williams.

George Gershwin's Rhapsody in Blue, WETA Classical with pianist Misha Dichter and the Boston Pops Orchestra conducted by John Williams. Nice to have you along on this Thursday afternoon, a warm Thursday afternoon, 86 degrees, temperatures climbing to close to 90 later today, showers and thunderstorms in our future tonight, tomorrow morning, and over the weekend as well with cooler temperatures, a high tomorrow of 82. It's 86 degrees. This is WETA 90.9 Washington, WGMS 89.1 Hagerstown. George Frideric Handel's Opus 6 is a collection of 12 very carefully created and published concerti grossi, concerto grossos, Opus 6. Handel chose that number specifically because he wanted to honor the great 12 concertos, Opus 6, of Arcangelo Corelli. Here's Handel's Concerto No. 10 in D minor with the Academy of Ancient Music, Andrew Manzi conducting.

0: The Concerto Grosso No. 10 in D minor from Handel's Opus 6 collection of concertos. The Academy of Ancient Music was conducted by Andrew Mansi this Thursday afternoon at WETA Classical.
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0: With music from opera, instrumental music that is, we'll hear Charles Dutoit direct the Montreal Symphony Orchestra in the ballet sequence from the opera Faust by Charles Gounod.

Ballet music from the opera Faust by Charles Gounod with the Montreal Symphony Orchestra. Charles Dutoit conducting WETA Classical. Thank you so much for joining me for the music on WETA Classical, which, by the way, is made possible by your financial support and by the Smithsonian's National Museum of the American Indian. 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

0: From Johann Sebastian Bach, the first of six suites that we know as the English suites, of the three sets of keyboard suites by Johann Sebastian Bach. The English suites, probably the most challenging. That was the suite number one in A major, and it was played by Murray Pariah, WETA Classical.
1: 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I'm Linda Carducci, weekday morning host. 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
0: Well, thank you so much for being with me this afternoon. Bill Bukowski here. Nicola Qua is coming up with music of Puccini without words. Dances for guitar from the Renaissance with guitarist Goran Solskjaer. Haydn for flute, oboe, and orchestra with Jean-Pierre Rampal performing. Rachmaninoff with Andrei Previn and the London Symphony Orchestra. Dvorak with Christoph von Dohnányi and the Cleveland Orchestra. More music on the way. Have a great afternoon.
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We're classical for Washington.

Good afternoon to you. Hope you're doing well. It's 3 o'clock. I'm Nicole Lacroix. Wasn't that excerpt from Puccini's Manon Lescaut just gorgeous? That was Barry Wordsworth there with a BBC concert orchestra. Just lovely. It's 86 degrees now and 90 degrees with the heat index. And the winds are, you know, they're blowing a little here and there, and then all of a sudden the sun comes out and shines brightly. So it's a very changeable day. For tonight, 30% chance of thunderstorms, a low of 70. And for tomorrow, we start off with a slight chance of showers, then it becomes mostly cloudy, but much cooler, 81. Saturday, 83. Sunday, 86. Each day comes with a certain amount of showers or even thunderstorms. Monday looks good, 82 and mostly sunny. We're going to begin with the overture number 3, or suite, if you will, by Francesco Maria Veracini, who during his lifetime had the reputation of being somewhat eccentric. He would talk to his violins, he would jump out windows if he didn't like the music that was being played, that kind of thing. Musica Antica of Cologne, led by Reinhard Goebel.

0: The Overture No. 3 by Francesco Maria Veracini, with Musica Antiqua of Cologne, Reinhard Goebel conducting. Just about 3:15, and in a moment, Dvorak Symphony No. 8.
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0: And here is the Symphony No. 8 by Dvorak. Christoph von Dohnányi conducts the Cleveland Orchestra.

0: Every time I hear that Symphony No. 8 by Dvorak, I like it better, even better than before. The rhythm, the beautiful melodies, and the optimism, I guess. The Cleveland Orchestra there, led by Christoph von Dohnányi. In a moment, we're going to hear from the 16th century lutenist Hans Neusiedler with guitarist Johann Zulcher.
1: 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Amelia was in elementary school when we recorded, and she's gone on to take the guitar world by storm. And Amelia's mission is the same as ours: keep classical music alive. 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
0: And an early but influential lutenist, Hans Neusiedler. We're going to hear some of his music. He wrote something like 8 collections. And here's guitarist Johann Zulcher.

From the lutenist Hans Neusiedler, we heard four dances played by guitarist Jonan Zulcher. And it's a couple of minutes away from 4 o'clock. Next hour, we'll feature music by Rachmaninoff and Boccherini. Thanks for joining me. I'm Nicole Lacroix, and we take a look at the weather forecast, and it looks like we have a chance of rain just about every day. Maybe a thunderstorm here or there, and the actual really nice day will be on Monday. This is WETA 90.9 Washington and WGMS 89.1 Hagerstown. So we turn to the music of Rachmaninoff, his Symphony No. 2. Here's the second movement with Andrei Previn and the London Symphony Orchestra.

From Rachmaninoff's Symphony No. 2, we heard the second movement with the London Symphony Orchestra, Andrei Previn conducting. 8 minutes past 4 o'clock, we have a cello concerto by Boccherini. We'll hear the beginning of that with Yuli Turovsky and I Musici di Montréal.

0: A cello concerto by Boccherini. We heard Yuli Turovsky there with I Musici of Montreal. In a moment, some music by Haydn and Saint-Lubin Grand Duo Concerto. 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
0: And now music fit for a king. It's Haydn's Concerto No. 5 for flute and oboe, originally written for the King of Naples and his weird instrument, hurdy-gurdy type instrument. Here's Jean-Pierre Hampal, flute, and Pierre Piello, oboe, with the Franz Liszt Chamber Orchestra under Janos Rolla.

From Haydn, we heard the Concerto No. 5 for flute and oboe. And Jean-Pierre Rampal played the flute, Pierre Pierlot the oboe, the Franz Liszt Chamber Orchestra, Janos Rolla conducting. You know, you can tell the great composers by the way they force you to listen. You might be thinking of something else and you hear the music and you listen actively. And I think Haydn, Handel, Mozart, Beethoven, Bach, they all have that characteristic. Well, here we have music by Léon de Saint-Lubin. And in 1847, he wrote his Grand Duo Concertant. And we're going to hear the first movement of that. I love a description I read. It was described as the piano influenced by Beethoven, the violin by Schubert. Here's Anastasia Kittrook playing the violin, Elisaveta Koppelmann playing the piano.

0: duo concerto. Anastasia Kitruk was the violinist with Elisaveta Koppelman at the piano. A friend of Bach's, and then a Chopin waltz with Alexandre Tarot, and a trio sonata by Plutti, all coming up in just a moment. But let's find out about next Monday's Front Row Washington.
1: On the next Front Row Washington, it's the Classical Arts Society of Washington for a tour de force of the piano quartet repertoire. The Piano Quartet No. 2 by Johannes Brahms. Led by pianist Christopher Schmidt in their May 2026 Arts Club of Washington performance, they also go back further in time for another challenging work, Mozart's first piano quartet. I'm John Banther. Join me for Front Row Washington, Monday night at 9 on WETA Classical.
0: Thanks, John. And now to Johann Friedrich Fasch and the overture to his overture in A minor. Overture, another word for suite. And we have the ensemble Tempesta di Mare. I believe they're from Philadelphia.

The Overture to the Overture in A Minor, or Suite in A Minor by Johann Friedrich Fasch, and we heard the ensemble Tempesta di Mare. Now from Chopin, we have this waltz in E-flat major with Alexandre Tarot.

pianist Alexandre Tarot, and he played the Chopin Waltz Opus 18 in E flat major. From Giovanni Benedetto Plati, the Trio Sonata for Violin or Oboe, Cello and Continuo in G major. We'll hear the final movement of that.

The Trio Sonata in G Major, final movement by Giovanni Benedetto Plati, and we heard the Ensemble Cordia. It's just a couple minutes away from 5 o'clock here on WETA 90.9 Washington, WGMS 89.1 Hagerstown, and W205BL 88.9 Frederick. I'm Nicole Lacroix, and it's 89 degrees with the winds up to 13 miles an hour. For tonight, going down to 70 with a 30% chance of storms. Tomorrow, we start off with a slight chance of showers, and then it becomes mostly cloudy. It will be cooler, too, with a high of 81. What about the weekend? Well, 80s each day with a chance of showers, especially on Saturday. And Sunday, a little bit of showers, a little bit of thunderstorms. So 83, 86, and of course, the perfect day would be Monday with mostly sunny skies and a high of 82. This hour, we're going to begin with Schumann's Piano Concerto and the first movement. The Berlin Philharmonic is conducted by Marc Janssens with Leif Ingenes at the piano.

The first movement of Schumann's Piano Concerto, we heard Le Fivangnes there, with the Berlin Philharmonic Mars Janssens conducting. Diego Fasolis conducts I Barocchisti, and the violinist is Duilio M. Galfetti in this Concerto in G major by Vivaldi.

0: A Vivaldi Concerto for Violin, played by Duilio M. Galfetti, who joined the Barocchisti Diego Fasolis, conducting. And in a moment, first we're going to find out about this Saturday's opera, and then we have some dinner music by Telemann and some ballet music from Verdi's Macbeth.
1: Star-crossed love, betrayal, revenge. They're all part of Giuseppe Verdi's dramatic opera, Louisa Miller. Join me, Lisa Flynn, as we head to the Vienna State Opera for Verdi's passionate and tragic opera. Michaela Mariotti leads a fantastic cast and the chorus and orchestra. I hope you'll be listening.
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0: And so to Telemann's Banquet Music Part 2. We'll hear the air from the suite in D major. Here's Musica Antiqua of Cologne. Reinhard Goebel conducts.

From Telemann's Banquet Music, we heard a suite in D major from part two. We heard the fourth movement there with Musik Antique of Cologne, Reinhard Goebel conducting. Well, it's not yet Halloween. That's next month. But here's a preview. The Witches Dancing in the Ballet Music from Act 3 of Verdi's Macbeth. The Munich Radio Orchestra is led by Roberto Abbado.

The ballet music from Verdi's Macbeth with Roberto Abbado conducting the Munich Radio Orchestra. 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

0: 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Well, let's see. We have a little bit of an opera promo for you, and then after that, we go to music by Playel.
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0: And this Saturday, it's Verdi's Luisa Miller. Playel, an interesting man, certainly multi-talented. He was a friend and I believe a student at some point of Haydn's. He was a rival of Haydn's, a friendly one. They both went to London and had two competing concert programs. And he was a composer. He was a performer. He built pianos. He did so well for himself that he was able to buy a castle, a palace in France. Unfortunately, he did it during the French Revolution, which was perhaps not the best business idea. But he said when he got taken into court because of his palace, he said, "No worries, I'm not an aristocrat, and I will write a lot of music for the cause." And so he was forgiven. And of course, his pianos are legendary. And there is the Salle Pleyel in Paris. What a guy. Here's the beginning of his symphony in G major with the Sinfonia Finlandia Jyväskylä, conducted by Patrick Gallois.

From Pleyel, we heard the Symphony in G Major, the beginning movement, with the Sinfonia Finlandia Jyväskylä, led by Patrick Galois. And now the waltz from Tchaikovsky's Eugene Onegin, with Sir Colin Davis and the Royal Opera House Orchestra.

The waltz from Tchaikovsky's Eugene Onegin with Sir Colin Davis and the Royal Opera House Orchestra. Today's the birthday of Henry Purcell. He was born in 1659 and died in 1695. And we have Dido's Lament from Dido and Aeneas, the opera. And Camille Thomas plays the cello version here. And joins the Brussels Philharmonic, When I Am Laid in Earth.

When I am laid in earth, that's from Purcell's Dido and Aeneas. And that was Camille Thomas playing her cello there with the Brussels Philharmonic on Henry Purcell's birthday, born in 1659. This is WETA 90.9 Washington and WGMS 89.1 Hagerstown. Thanks for joining me. I'm Nicole LaCroix. It's a minute past six, and it is now 88 degrees and going down to 70 tonight with a 30% chance of storms. We start off a little rainy, perhaps tomorrow morning, slight chance, and then mostly cloudy with 81. Saturday, pretty good chance of showers, especially looks like in the afternoon, but still coolish, 83. Warming up to the mid-80s on Sunday with a chance of showers and thunderstorms. And then it looks like a very pretty day for us when we go back to work on Monday, high of 82 and mostly sunny. We have some very pretty music by Handel. This is from his first collection of what he called grand concertos or concerto grosso. And they were patterned after Corelli's. He apparently much admired them. And this one is in F major, opus 3, number 4, the Linda Consort.

From Handel, we heard the Concerto Grosso, Opus 3, Number 4 in F Major with the Linda Consort. And now Brahms' Violin Sonata Number 2. I really love these. They are so beautiful. Here is the first movement. In fact, it's called the Allegro Amabile with Anne-Sophie Mutter and Lambert Orchestra.

0: The first movement of Violin Sonata No. 2 by Brahms with Anne-Sophie Mutter and pianist Lambert Orcus. Beethoven's Triple Concerto, and we're going to hear the Eroica Trio there in just a moment.
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0: The Triple Concerto by Beethoven. And we're going to hear the first movement, Allegro, featuring the Eroica Trio and the Prague Chamber Orchestra.

0: The Eroica Trio joining the Prague Chamber Orchestra in the beginning of the Triple Concerto by Beethoven. We have the Scherzo Capriccioso by Dvorak coming up, and the Empress of the Pagodas, that's a fairy tale from the Mother Goose Suite by Maurice Ravel.
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0: From Dvorak, the Cleveland Orchestra under Christoph von Dohnányi plays the Scherzo Capriccioso.

Dvorak's Scherzo Capriccioso with the Cleveland Orchestra under Christoph von Dohnányi. Ravel's Mother Goose Suite, originally written for two of his children friends, a brother and a sister, and it was a two-piano composition. And then he later decided that it would sound quite nice if he orchestrated it. And it was also turned into a ballet. We have one of the dances, if you will, or one of the stories. It's called The Empress of the Pagodas. And we hear the Rotterdam Philharmonic here, conducted by Yannick Nézet-Séguin.

The Empress of the Pagodas from Ravel's Mother Goose Suite with the Rotterdam Philharmonic, Yannick Nézet-Séguin conducting. We have a little birthday present for Henry Purcell, 1659 to 1695. We'll hear a little bit of the famous rondo from Abdelazar with the Tafelmusik Baroque Orchestra.

0: And the music on WETA Classical is made possible by your financial support and by the National Symphony Orchestra. 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
1: Good evening. I'm Jeff Bennett. Amna Nawaz is on assignment. On the NewsHour tonight, the Republican midterm convention enters its final night after an opening day that included a claim of cash payouts for votes.
2: I will issue a dividend to every adult citizen in the United States of America for $5,000.
1: 1 year after the murder of Charlie Kirk, his organization, Turning Point USA, still wrestles with who will take up his mantle. The Iran-backed Houthis capture a Red Sea port, upending oil markets and threatening to push Yemen back into an all-out civil war. And we speak with a man who was in the Pentagon when it was struck on 9/11 about his miraculous survival that day.
3: I like to say that 9/11 is forever burned in the memory of our nation, or at least I hope it is and will be. It's also quite literally burned into me.

0: 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BNSF, the engine that connects us.
1: The Gordon and Betty Moore Foundation, established to create positive outcomes for future generations. And friends of the NewsHour, including Robert S. Kaplan and Wendy J. Selden through the Raymond James Charitable Endowment Fund.

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1: Welcome to the NewsHour. Republicans are back in Dallas tonight as they wrap up their unprecedented midterm convention. Night one brought a claim from President Trump of $5,000 payments if Republicans keep control of Congress, while Democratic Senator John Fetterman made a surprise appearance by video. Our White House correspondent Liz Landers has more.
2: There's pride in every American heart.
3: During a nearly two-hour speech at the Republican midterm convention, President Donald Trump made a pledge to every American.
4: And here is my promise. If the Republicans win the House of Representatives and the United States Senate, both of them, because of our economic, tremendous economic success, in history we've never had anything like what's happening, I will issue a dividend to every adult citizen in the United States of America for $5,000.
3: It's a promise that could cost more than $1 trillion and had some Republicans questioning the price tag. Texas Congressman Chip Roy writing on X that, quote, dependency is evil and soul-sucking in all its forms.
5: He doesn't have the power to do this on his own. He'd have to get Congress to do it.
3: The potential payout raised questions from some about whether the president was trying to buy votes. But says election law expert Rick Hassan, it's likely legal.
5: I think if a state actually tried to prosecute Trump, which seems very unlikely, that the courts would say that his activity is protected by the First Amendment, because it's a campaign promise. It's really not that much different from saying, if you vote for me, I'll pass Medicare for all. Or if you vote for me, I'll cut your taxes by 20%. Politicians make these kinds of things all the time. So long as they're public and they're given to every voter, it's just part of campaign rhetoric.
3: The president defended his plan in an interview on Fox News today.
6: Why not just give the money now? If you have the money, why not give it now?
7: Because they can't, I'll tell you what, because the Democrats can't do it. Because with them, it's negative growth. With us, it's so positive. So we're taking in $21 trillion. No country's ever taken in anywhere near that. It's four or five times higher than the next. All because of that beautiful word that you and I love more than most others, tariffs.
3: When asked by PBS News for details on the dividend payment and cost, White House spokesman Davis Ingles said in part, quote, President Trump has consistently proven his doubters wrong, drawing a clear contrast with Democrats' record of historic inflation, unfettered illegal immigration, skyrocketing crime, and weakness on the world stage. It's not the first time the president has pledged Americans money. In 2020, the federal government sent stimulus checks emblazoned with Trump's name to certain Americans to offset the COVID economic crash. But he has floated the idea of DOGE stimulus checks and tariff rebates for consumers, neither of which materialized. The president revisited familiar themes and touted what he sees as the Republicans' biggest accomplishment so far, passing a sweeping tax cuts bill and securing the southern border. He also repeated this falsehood.
4: We won the presidency three times.
3: Trump lost the 2020 election by more than 7 million votes.
8: UFC lightweight champion Justin Gaethje.
3: The more than 50 speakers on the day's main stage included some unusual appearances. Attorney General Todd Blanche broke with modern DOJ tradition, the first AG to address a political convention in more than 60 years.
9: To evil men and women in this country, know this. President Trump will hold you accountable. If you traffic children, you will be held accountable. If you sell death in a pill, you will be held accountable. If you choose violence, you will be held accountable. And if you steal from people who work hard and pay taxes, you will be held accountable. Now that is making America safe again.
3: And Pennsylvania Democrat John Fetterman crossed party lines, making a surprise video appearance to introduce his Senate colleague.
10: Why am I here talking to you today? Because, well, I'm a common sense Democrat. I'm always going to stand with America. I'm always going to reject the extremes in socialism and that anti-American way of life. We'll work with President Trump to fight and defend the steel way of life right here in the Steel Valley.
3: Other Democrats descended on Dallas to counter-program the convention with their own vision.
11: President Trump commented yesterday that this arena was sold out and remarked at least a half dozen times while he was speaking that this room was packed. And while the convention floor and this lower deck here near where we are standing was certainly full during his speech, the upper decks definitely had empty seats. Jeff, this arena holds 21,000 people.
1: So, Liz, based on your reporting, what can we expect to hear from the speakers tonight?
11: I think we should expect to hear a continuation of a lot of the same themes that we heard last night and touting President Trump's accomplishments. We know that Speaker Mike Johnson is going to be speaking tonight, delivering what he calls a contrast for America, contrasting Republican tax cuts with what they say the ruin is that Democrats would bring if they did, in fact, retake the House. We're also expected to hear from a number of people in President Trump's inner circle, including his son, Don Jr., his former White House press secretary and now outside advisor, Caroline Leavitt, and also Health and Human Services Secretary Robert F. Kennedy Jr. Today also marks the one-year anniversary of the killing, the assassination of Charlie Kirk, and we are certainly expecting to hear about him and his legacy on the conservative movement, in particular, young conservatives here today. J.D. Vance, the vice president, will also deliver the keynote address. He was close with Charlie Kirk, so I think we should expect to hear from the vice president about him as well. President Trump is going to deliver a speech tonight, but we are not expecting it to be nearly as long as the almost two-hour address he gave last night. Jeff?
1: Liz Landers in Dallas for us tonight. Liz, our thanks to you.
12: Donald Trump.
1: As Liz mentioned, one figure whose influence is still deeply felt at the Republican gathering is Charlie Kirk, the founder of Turning Point USA. His killing 1 year ago reshaped the young conservative movement he built and left his friends and political allies with the task of carrying it forward. Today, Vice President J.D. Vance appeared on Kirk's former podcast to reflect on the future of the movement.
13: This was a guy who just had so much life to live, who had so many people who loved him, and so many people who relied upon him, who depended upon him. But all of us, I think, have this hole that we're all trying to fill, or all trying to at least find some way of making sure that we carry on in Charlie's absence.
1: For more on the future of Turning Point USA, we're joined now by Robert Draper, a New York Times Magazine reporter who profiled Kirk before his death. He continues to cover the young conservative movement and the fight over its future. Thank you for being here.
14: My pleasure.
1: When you look at the conservative youth movement that Charlie Kirk built, what has changed the most in his absence, and who, if anyone, is stepping in to fill that leadership vacuum?
14: Sure. I mean, on a certain level, Turning Point USA is still the predominant youth organization, conservative or otherwise. I mean, it in fact added numerous chapters after Kirk was assassinated. A lot of young conservative kids on campus really felt inspired by Kirk and wanted to properly pay tribute to him by starting chapters of their own. And you know, they continued to raise a lot of money to host events. But certain things certainly have changed. I mean, no one, including his widow, Erica Kirk, can sort of really fill the shoes that Charlie Kirk walked in. I mean, he was a generational talent. I mean, it becomes trite to say that, but in his case, it's really true. Not just because of his fluency as a conservative messenger, but also his deftness in being able to hold a very fragile coalition together and to help get out the vote, to raise money. And he was a very trusted advisor to President Donald Trump. So replacing all that with just one person is a pretty impossible task.
1: And as you say, Turning Point USA has exploded in size. What exactly has it grown into?
14: Yeah, I mean, it's they're doing a couple of things. So first, they're growing more and more college campus chapters, but something Erica Kirk had told me she wanted to focus on, which they're doing, is adding more and more high school chapters. So they're trying to get kids, you know, at an earlier age and sort of acculturate them to conservative values. And that largely explains the proliferation of the chapters.
1: And you have reported on how openly racist and anti-Semitic elements of the far right have gained traction among some young conservatives, yep, especially young men who are drawn to figures like Nick Fuentes. How much have those views seeped into Turning Point, and how is Turning Point, if at all, addressing it?
14: They haven't seeped into Turning Point. I think that is a battle that they have been fighting, not internally, but rather sort of a, you know, waging a a kind of conservative civil war over the hearts and minds of, you know, disaffected young males. And there are some people who are Groiper curious, that's the name of Fuentes' movement, who show up to Turning Point USA events. But by and large, they have been very clear, Turning Point has, that, and Charlie Kirk used to talk to me about this, that we utterly reject Fuentes' virulent racist form of white nationalism. And so kids who are interested in that, look elsewhere.
1: There's another tension here. Turning Point is growing while some young voters who backed President Trump are growing disillusioned over affordability, the war in Iran, the Epstein files. Are you seeing that frustration manifest in the campus movement?
14: Yes. Yeah. I mean, now you're really, you know, putting a finger on, I think, the true war that's being waged here. It's not so much against one conservative flank versus another organization. It's instead that President Trump's policies have become very unpopular among young Americans. He has really, the youth coalition, that contributed to the larger MAGA coalition has really fallen off. I mean, just as Trump has lost a lot of Latino and black voters who voted for him, that's even more so the case with young voters. And so it's very, very hard. And I think the Iran war in particular has made it difficult for conservative groups like Turning Point to come to young people and say, you know, this is your kind of place, after President Trump had talked so much about no more forever wars.
1: Are we seeing, or is it too early to say, that we're seeing competing movements with very different ideas about what conservatism should be?
14: It's a bit early. We certainly are seeing that sort of above in the influencer ecosystem, whether it's Tucker Carlson and Marjorie Taylor Greene, both, you know, former Trump loyalists who have fallen out of favor with him, or other individuals, that has not yet seeped into the sort of young conservative movement. But there's no question that the conservative movement writ large is fracturing. I mean, and Charlie Kirk was someone who I argue actually died trying to hold it together. It was already starting to fall apart while he was there. It still may be enough, by the way, to, you know, help them in the midterms and in 2028. But that movement, you know, has really begun to be in tatters. And we will eventually see that in, you know, the youth groups as well.
1: Robert Draper, thank you for joining us this evening. Good to speak with you.
14: My pleasure.

0: And we start today's other headlines with a pair of legal losses for President Trump's efforts to shape the midterm elections. The U.S. Supreme Court once again rejected a Republican push for a new map in Missouri that could have helped Republicans pick up a seat. The legal back and forth has led to weeks of confusion for Missouri voters. Separately, an appeals court upheld a block on President Trump's order to limit mail-in voting, while the Supreme Court considers the same issue. The first mail ballots are already going out in Alabama, North Carolina, and Wisconsin. Climate scientists say August was the hottest month ever recorded globally. Temperatures averaged about 62.5 degrees Fahrenheit, roughly 3 degrees above pre-industrial levels. The European Climate Service, Copernicus, points to human-caused climate change and a strong El Nino, warning the impacts will only get worse.
1: The reality is we will get more of these conditions that we've seen this summer. Every fraction of a degree of warming increases the likelihood of extremes becoming more intense, more frequent, and longer lasting.
0: Separate data out this week shows the U.S. just recorded its warmest summer on record, averaging 74.4 degrees across the lower 48, about 3 degrees above normal. In New York City, thousands of drones recreated the Twin Towers as the city prepares to mark 25 years since the September 11th attacks. The aerial art show featured 2,977 drones, one for each person killed, which formed the outlines of the towers at their full height. According to organizers, the project was developed with input from victims' families, survivors, and first responders. It was designed to give the public a place to come together, remember those who were lost, and reflect on the tragedy. On Wall Street today, stocks struggled again as oil prices hit their highest levels since May. The Dow Jones Industrial Average fell about 300 points. The Nasdaq slipped more than 0.5%. The S&P 500 also ended lower. And two passings of note, starting with Barry Melrose, the legendary hockey coach and longtime commentator of the sport.
2: Hi, I'm Barry Melrose, the hardest working sports announcer in the world.
0: Melrose became a familiar face to millions of ESPN viewers, known for his sharp hockey analysis, unmistakable style, and signature mullet. Before that, he played six seasons as an NHL defenseman before becoming head coach of the LA Kings. He brought them to the Stanley Cup final in his first season back in 1993. Barry Melrose retired from broadcasting in 2023 after being diagnosed with Parkinson's disease. He was 70 years old. Also today, former colleagues and friends are mourning the passing of political journalist Roger Simon. As Politico's chief political columnist, Simon was known for his fearless reporting, his insightful analysis, and his quick wit. Before that, the Chicago native made his name as a columnist at the Sun-Times, where he developed what he described as a special connection with his readers.
3: Even in these pre-internet days, you know, people really communicated with you. They took the trouble to write letters, and they would stop you on the street. And there was no experience like being a big city columnist.
0: His longtime friend and media colleague Dan Balls wrote about Simon's passing for the Washington Post today, calling him a craftsman of the first order. Roger Simon was 78 years old. Still to come on the NewsHour, Red Sea shipping faces renewed pressure from an increase in fighting in the region as the war with Iran rages on. And 25 years after September 11th, we speak with a survivor of the Pentagon attack and to the former governor of New York.
4: This is the PBS NewsHour from the David M. Rubenstein Studio at WETA in Washington, headquarters of PBS News.
0: Yemen appears to be sliding back toward all-out war after Houthi rebels backed by Iran seized the key port city of Mocha from allies of the internationally recognized government. Mocha sits on the Bab el-Mandeb, a critical shipping choke point and gateway to the Red Sea. Nick Schifrin has more on the escalating conflict, which is pushing oil prices higher and raising fears of a wider regional war.
5: In Yemen today, a Houthi advance that once again threatens a global fault line. Iran-backed Houthi fighters chanted death to the U.S. and Israel as they walked into a government building today and released these videos of central Mocha, seizing Western armored vehicles, releasing prisoners held by Yemeni government allies, and on a joyride on the Mocha airport. This is territory that's been contested for more than a decade. For weeks, the fighting's been simmering. Saudi-backed Yemeni fighters have tried to hold the line, but they've been pushed back quickly as the Houthis have captured a string of positions in Yemen leading to Mocha, which sits on Yemen's coast, just a short distance from the Bab al-Mandeb, the 20-mile-wide gateway to the Red Sea. It was already one of the world's most important maritime choke points, more so since Iran has maintained its chokehold on the Strait of Hormuz. Already, the Houthis had been threatening Saudi ships, and they attack key Saudi energy and military facilities across the border. Saudi officials say the Houthi attacks have destroyed civilian homes and wounded more than 70 people.
6: The fight for the west coast of Yemen had to be decisive. We are very keen to face the enemy directly. The next step would be to get into a dialogue that involves all the political and leadership parties in Yemen.
5: I spoke remotely today to Houthi spokesman Mohammed al-Bukhaiti.
7: You're calling for dialogue, but are you planning to expand the military operation? Will you try and seize more territory alongside the Bab al-Mandeb? And will you also try and seize Param Island inside the Bab al-Mandeb?
6: We don't need to actually take control over Bab al-Mandeb or the island. Our missiles can reach any ships in the sea.
5: The Houthis and Saudis fought a nearly decade-long war that for the last 4 years has been in a tentative ceasefire. The current tension spiked in July when Saudi Arabia bombed a Houthi-controlled airport to prevent an aircraft landing that the Saudis say was carrying Iranian weapons.
7: There are reports that there are IRGC members in Yemen helping direct or assist in some of these attacks. How much of this are you doing on behest of Iran?
6: There are no Iranian forces in Yemen. We actually depend on ourselves to manufacture all kinds of weapons, whether they are an AK rifle or a drone or even a hypersonic ballistic missile.
5: Tonight, the UN Special Envoy for Yemen, Hans Grundberg, warned the new violence was dragging Yemen back into civil war and toward a regional conflict.
8: This renewed war should alarm us all. It effectively marks the end of the relative calm that Yemen has experienced for over 4 years since the UN brokered truce. It not only threatens to plunge Yemen into a prolonged and expanding war, but also risks yet again dragging the country into the wider and unresolved regional confrontation with global repercussions.
7: And today, the Houthi advance pushed the price of Brent crude above $105 a barrel over concerns of disruption to global supply routes. For perspective on the latest developments in Yemen, we turn to Gregory Johnson. He is a longtime Yemen expert, currently with the Arab Gulf States Institute in Washington, D.C. Gregory Johnson, thanks very much. Welcome back to the NewsHour. As I just mentioned, the Houthis have already been threatening Saudi ships going through the Bab al-Mandeb. You heard the Houthi spokesperson there saying that their missiles and drones can cover all of the territory in the Bab al-Mandeb. So how significant is it that they've now captured the port city of Mocha? And I'm going to bring up the map here to understand its geography.
9: Yeah, thanks, Nick, and always a pleasure to join you. It's an incredibly significant development in Yemen. So the Houthis, as you can see there on the map, had territory on Yemen's western coast that was the north, but the Bab al-Mandeb in the Red Sea sort of acts as a funnel. So it narrows down to about 19 miles across at its narrowest point. That's a choke point for the Houthis. So by moving south and taking Mocha, the Houthis are actually able to project a lot more power into the Red Sea. So you have boats that are sort of congested there at the choke point. This gives the Houthis more targets to aim at. They say they're only going after Saudi oil tankers at the moment, and it gives the ships less room to navigate. It also allows the Houthis, at least on the defensive, to then spread their mobile missile launchers, some of the drone launchers that they have, out across more territory, more geography, which makes hitting those, which was already a very difficult task, even more and more difficult, as we're seeing sort of on the other side of the Arabian Peninsula in the Strait of Hormuz.
7: And you just referred to more territory. You heard the Houthi spokesperson claim that they don't want more territory, but it does seem like that they're pushing not only into Mocha, but down along the coast and could threaten these islands that are in the Bab al-Mandeb, right?
9: Yeah, absolutely. I think that's what the Houthis are going to do. I mean, for a long time, for the past several years, they've been trying to move east inland to get some of the oil and gas reserves that Yemen has, because the Houthis, while they control a lot of territory in Yemen, they don't actually have sort of the economic base to survive long term. What's changed recently is the Houthis looking at what Iran has done in the Strait of Hormuz and saying to themselves, we can do something similar. So now, instead of sort of pushing all their resources east toward Marib, where the Saudi air defenses and the Saudi Air Force was able to sort of push them back, now the Houthis are pushing their forces south along the coast to try to really take control of most of the Bab al-Mandeb. And the Yemeni National Forces, the sort of anti-Houthi coalition, which was in Mocha, has withdrawn. But they've not withdrawn south. They've withdrawn inland, which means that the Houthis can continue their advance. And there's really not that much to stop them, at least on the ground.
7: So let's talk about how capable or not the Yemeni government and its allies are to be able to stop the Houthis. A senior U.S. government official pointed out to me today that the U.S. had assumed that the particular militia guarding Mocha was actually one of the more capable allies of the Yemeni government. So what does it say that that militia wasn't able to defend Mocha?
9: Yeah, there's a long backstory here, Nick. So the guy who is in charge of that force in Mocha is a guy by the name of Tariq Saleh. That name may sound familiar to some of your viewers because his uncle was the former president, Ali Abdullah Saleh. For the first few years of this war, from about 2015 to 2017, Tariq Saleh actually fought with the Houthis. It was only when the Houthis killed his uncle, the former president of Yemen, that he defected and joined this anti-Houthi coalition. That's one piece. The second piece is that late last year, Saudi Arabia really pushed the United Arab Emirates out of Yemen. And Saudi Arabia then basically tried to take all of the various militia groups that the UAE had been supporting in Yemen, one of which was Tariq Saleh's force, and bring them under the Saudi umbrella. So really what's happening on the ground is that what we call the anti-Houthi coalition, or the Yemeni national forces, or whatever term we want to apply to them, we think of them as one group. They're not one group. They're about 8 to 10 different groups, all of which are riven with infighting and bickering. They have diametrically opposed views about what the end state that they actually want to see in Yemen. And so it's not at all surprising, at least to me, and I don't think it should be to the U.S. official, that this group was driven out of Mocha. The Houthis are experts at exploiting some of these fissures and the fractures that exist within the anti-Houthi coalition. They've been doing it for over a decade now, and now they're putting their forces south, and they were able, obviously, to take the port city, and it looks like they're going to continue to advance farther south.
7: We heard the UN today warn that Yemen is headed towards civil war. At what point do the Saudis re-enter this war? At what point does this become yet again a regional conflict?
9: Well, I think Yemen has been in a civil war for several years, and Saudi Arabia has been involved. Saudi Arabia was bombing targets in Yemen in July and in August as well. The real choice that Saudi Arabia faces right now, and we're in September of 2026, it's the same choice that Saudi Arabia faced in March of 2015 when they initially made the decision to go into Yemen. And that is, they want to defeat the Houthis. They want to get the Houthis out of Yemen, or at least out of Sana'a, and put what passes for the internationally recognized government back in the capital. What Saudi needs to do that, though, is actual troops on the ground, because the Yemeni forces, as we've seen overnight with their loss of Mocha, aren't capable of defeating the Houthis on their own. Saudi air power isn't capable of defeating the Houthis on their own. So we need some foreign ground troops. But Saudi Arabia doesn't want to put foreign ground troops into Yemen for any sort of a long, bloody conflict with no guarantee of success. And so they rely on the next best option, which is basically bombing and hoping. And that appears to be what it is that we're headed back to, where Saudi will carry out some airstrikes, the Houthis will absorb some airstrikes, they'll still make some gains on the ground, and the problem itself won't be solved. So essentially, we're in a situation where the Saudis know what it is that they want. They know the objective, getting the Houthis out, but they are not willing to pay the price that it would actually cost to bring about that objective.
7: Gregory Johnson, thank you very much.
9: Thanks so much.

0: Now, two reflections on the 25th anniversary of the September 11th attacks, starting with the story of one survivor.
1: 25 years ago, Navy Lieutenant Kevin Schaefer was one of the few people to survive the attack in the Navy Command Center of the Pentagon. Schaefer and his colleagues were watching the attacks on the World Trade Center on television when American Airlines Flight 77 slammed into the building, engulfing their section in a fireball. The attack on the Pentagon killed 184 people, 59 aboard the airplane and 125 inside the building. Badly burned and struggling to breathe, Schaefer crawled through the smoke and debris and began heading toward this hole blown out in the outer rings of the building. That's when Army Sergeant First Class Steve Workman heard his calls for help, placed him on top of a maintenance cart, and wheeled him to one of the first ambulances to arrive.
2: It was quite terrifying. It was black. I was knocked down. Knew I was on fire.
1: What followed was a grueling recovery, one the NewsHour chronicled at the time. Schaefer was rushed to the Walter Reed Medical Center initially and then treated for months in the burn unit at the Washington Hospital Center. Schaefer suffered second and third degree burns over nearly 50% of his body, along with severe lung damage from smoke and jet fuel. He spent months in the hospital, much of that time on a ventilator, underwent nearly 20 operations and skin grafts, and twice came close to dying when his heart stopped.
2: I think I kind of knew that it wasn't my time, and I had to keep moving, and I had to find a way out.
1: After he gained strength and mobility, Schaefer returned to public service. He was awarded the Purple Heart and became a staff member of the 9/11 Commission, helping investigate the attacks that nearly killed him. Then in 2007, Schaefer joined the CIA, eventually becoming part of the team hunting the man who orchestrated the attacks, Osama bin Laden. In the years since he retired, Schaefer has become a motivational speaker, reminding Americans about the meaning and importance of September 11th.
0: Then Kevin Schaefer joins us now. Welcome to the NewsHour.
3: Thank you. It's a pleasure and honor to be here.
0: 25 years later, does September 11th feel differently to you now?
3: It does. There is so much ground that's been covered since 9/11. In many ways, it's visceral, the memories of that day, what I personally went through, what we went through as a nation, but also all of the reflections and memories of what we've been through since. So in that way, it's distinctly different. And I think on the 25th year mark, it's time to reflect and look back over those years with a special eye.
0: And you've said that you don't want people to forget what happened on that day. With every milestone anniversary, it means there are more Americans who weren't even alive on September 11th. What do you want the younger generation to know about that day and all that came after?
3: Well, I personally often speak of never forgetting. And that's the mantra of our 9/11 generation is never forget what happened to us that day, and keeping the honor and memories of those lost in our forefront, and also remembering the loved ones who they left behind. It's very hard to say never forget to a generation that wasn't born on 9/11 or was too young to ever remember it in the first place. So we face those challenges, and I think thankfully this year I'm feeling a very tangible sense that many across the nation are making it a mission to make sure that we in the future take that as a serious challenge and one to overcome, that we never forget 9/11 and learn the lessons from it, but also really deeply share the meaning of it for future generations.
0: Yeah. If I may ask, what do you remember in the first moments after Flight 77 hit the Pentagon?
3: My immediate reaction was I knew it was a coordinated attack. My command center, the Navy command center in the Pentagon, had been closely watching, like millions of Americans and millions around the world, the tragedies unfolding in New York. We were watching on TV in the Navy command center. And so we, watching those horrors unfold, knew that it was a terrorist attack, like everyone did, but never suspected that the Pentagon fortress would be at risk. In the moment of impact, I was amazingly able to stay conscious, even though I was critically burned. But in that moment, I thought, this is a coordinated attack. My mind quickly shifted to survival, and I had to fight and escape the space.
0: And your wife was active duty at the time as well.
3: Yes, my wife Blanca was an active duty Navy lieutenant. She was out of town, did not know where I worked in the building, as most don't. She was worried about me and didn't get word on my condition until later that evening.
0: And by the time you got to Walter Reed, there was a nurse that you overheard say that you had a 50-50 chance of surviving. What do you remember about that moment?
3: I had been taken to Walter Reed, the original Army Hospital, downtown Washington, D.C., and it was a harrowing journey to get there. And I remember saying all along the way to a Sergeant First Class, Steve Workman, who helped save my life there, that I'm alive, I'm alive. And so I knew how important it was to have made it through the impact and made it out of that space. When I heard someone say 50%, 50-50 chance, it made me so angry. I grabbed the nurse who I thought had said that, kind of pulled her up on the gurney and read her a little bit of a riot act, telling her, no, I'm alive, I'm alive. And they calmed me down, got her off of me, and she kind of went away and read her a little bit of a riot act, telling her, no, I'm alive, I'm alive. And they

0: now they can get on with saving my life. And that was my last memory of 9/11.
1: Do you have a sense of where your resilience comes from? You have endured catastrophic injuries, months of treatment, and then you ultimately returned to public service.
0: It comes from love. It comes from being loved and supported and loving others. I love my wife dearly, my family. It comes from a love of this nation, of our country, wanting to serve our country and having that deep sense of service when I was young. And it led me to the Naval Academy and pursuing a life of service in the Navy.
1: Yeah. And after all of this, you joined the 9/11 Commission and later the intelligence effort to find Osama bin Laden. What can you tell us about that years-long effort to locate him?
0: In many ways, I compare it to a marathon, a long marathon. There were many runners in that marathon at various mile markers, great patriots, incredible professionals, full of courage, full of competency, full of determination and grit to see that mission through. There were ups and downs, for sure. There were failures and some successes. And ultimately, I feel thankful for being a runner along those last final mile markers in that marathon.
1: In that moment, you learned that bin Laden hadn't been found and killed. How did that strike you?
0: In that moment, there was definitely a deep sense of closure. For me, it was not something that I wore on my sleeve, but it was an inner drive that kept me very much in the fight and kept me motivated.
1: 25 years later, how much of September 11th do you carry physically? How much of it do you carry emotionally?
0: I like to say that 9/11 is forever burned in the memory of our nation, or at least I hope it is and will be. It's also quite literally burned into me. I carry the scars of that day. I was burned on nearly 50% of my body, second, third degree burns, deep inhalation injuries, but I don't carry the physical detriments of that today. I'm all about the best case. I'm all about the optimism. And so I've moved forward in my life every year since with that optimism and strength and trying to give that to others as well.
1: Have you thought about how you might feel when you're at the Pentagon tomorrow?
0: There's gonna be a lot of reflection. There's gonna be a lot of remembering. There's going to be honor given to those who lost their lives there. There's going to be love extended to the family members who have been suffering all of these years. And we're together as a community. We'll be together at the Pentagon. We'll be together in New York City. And we'll be together in that field in Shanksville, Pennsylvania. Each different, but each special in our way, in our generation. And we'll be together on 9/11.
1: Retired Navy Lieutenant Kevin Schaefer, thank you for your time this evening, and thank you for your service to our nation.
0: Thank you very much.
1: 25 years ago, George Pataki was governor of New York when the September 11th attacks transformed his state and the country. In the hours that followed, Pataki was among those leading New York through an unimaginable crisis as rescue efforts began in Lower Manhattan and the country confronted the enormity of what had happened. Former New York Republican Governor George Pataki joins us now. Thank you for being with us, sir.
2: Thank you, Jeff. Nice being on.
1: Take us back to that moment 25 years ago. What do you remember most vividly about that morning and all that transpired?
2: Well, the first is the shock. You know, it was a beautiful day. We were at peace. And all of a sudden, it was clear we were under attack. And that was just something no one could have anticipated. And then, of course, the next thing is when the towers came down. That was also something that I don't think anyone anticipated. And you immediately understood the horror, the loss, the magnitude of the lives that had been murdered that morning. And it was just something that it was impossible to prepare for, but there was no choice but to spring into action right away.
1: And you recently shared that you're living with a respiratory illness connected to your time at Ground Zero. Can I ask, how's your health? How are you doing?
2: You know, Jeff, I'm fine, and I really am. And I feel so badly for, there are thousands of people who really have serious illness, cancers and other very significant illness from breathing that toxic air. And I consider myself one of the lucky ones. I still feel great. Yes, I have some minor lung issues, but hopefully they won't be too problematic going forward.
1: Yeah. Yeah, as you rightly point out, that experience is shared by thousands of first responders and recovery workers and other people who lived in that area who have become sick since 9/11. It raises the question, what does the government owe to the people who put their health and their lives at risk when the country asks them to show up?
2: Well, first of all,

0: We were told the air was safe. I mean, I remember that unequivocally. And having spent many, many days and hours at Ground Zero, the air was clearly horrible. You could see the dust from river to river. You could see smoke everywhere and paper and ash flying all over. But we were told it was not toxic. It was safe, and we acted accordingly. What really troubles me, Jeff, is that there were thousands of people working on that pile, the burning mass of twisted steel, trying to save lives and then trying to get us back to normal. And the whole country looked at them as heroes, and they were. Standing on this burning and smoldering debris for weeks to try to allow us to begin to move forward. And they inspired a country with their courage. And now it's our turn. It's our obligation as Americans to stand with them and do whatever they need to make sure we meet their health requirements. And there has been progress made. The federal government has a good program. I just want to make sure everything that can be done to save lives and to help those suffering is done by our government.
1: Of all the people you encountered in those initial days and weeks, is there someone you still think of?
0: There's so many people I think of. And the family members, you know, we all 25 years later have a tremendous sense of loss and think of the friends and people that we knew really well who died that day. But then at Ground Zero on September 11th, you'll see the family members holding the pictures 25 years later of their loved ones. And when you've lost a son or a daughter, a father or mother, the pain 25 years later is not any less. There's still this tremendous void. So those family members who responded so courageously, they really did stand up and help us get through that, inspired me then, and they inspire me to this day.
1: You helped oversee the rebuilding of Lower Manhattan amid what was then an enormous debate about what should rise from the place where nearly 3,000 people were killed. 25 years later, you walk through Lower Manhattan now. It is a vibrant residential and commercial community. What strikes you the most when you go back down there?
0: Well, Jeff, I'll tell you, I'm really proud of what we've done to bring Lower Manhattan back. You said there was a lot of emotion around Ground Zero. That's a dramatic understatement. Mm. Virtually everyone in America had an opinion as to what should be done at that site, and very strong opinions, particularly among family members and firefighters and people who had lost loved ones. And so we just had to work very hard to come up with an intelligent master site plan that allowed the rebuilding of the 10 million square feet of office space that had been lost so that Lower Manhattan could be a viable economic center, but also at the same time to preserve that sacred ground, the footprints where the towers had stood, the plaza around where the other buildings had stood, and to honor the memory of those we lost that day. And I think we've done that very well. Where the towers stood, there are now voids, so you can see the physical magnitude of what was lost. And around those, you have the names of every single person who was killed that day. And below that, we have the museum telling their individual stories. So we can show the magnitude of the loss. We can show the courage of New Yorkers. And then right next to it is the tallest building ever built in the Western Hemisphere, 1,776 feet tall. And I'm proud that when we decided to rebuild, we said, we're not going to just build what was there. We're going to rise above it. And we've done that 25 years later.
1: As we mark this milestone, 25 years, it strikes me that so much memory can become ritualized, the names, the bells, the moments of silence. What are we in danger of forgetting, even as we promise never to forget?
0: You know, the first thing is that we do forget. You think of Pearl Harbor, and that was a horrible day in American history and had enormous consequences, the beginning of World War II. And yet, yes, on December 7th, people will stop and recognize it, but very few. And I fear that people are going to forget what happened on September 11th, the courage we showed, the loss that we suffered. But I fear more, Jeff, that we're going to see people distorting that history. We already do. Someone like Hassan Piker saying we deserved those attacks. This is utter nonsense. We were at peace. 3,000 people went to work that day on a beautiful fall day, and most of them were murdered And they weren't murdered by accident. It was a calculated attack by Islamic jihadists. And that's not to criticize Islam. It's to criticize crazy people of whatever faith who would engage in terrorist and violent acts like this. And I fear that that not only might be forgotten, but it might even be distorted.
1: Former New York Republican Governor George Pataki, thank you for your time and for your insights this evening, sir. We appreciate it.
0: Thank you, Jeff.

0: And we'll have more coverage of 9/11 tomorrow right here on the NewsHour, as well as this weekend on Horizons. William Brangham speaks with John Field, a longtime advocate for 9/11 survivors and first responders, about newly released records showing New York City officials misled the public about air safety after the attacks. Here's a preview.
1: What they did was escalate a serious issue into something that now cannot be fixed, because we are evolving for the worst. And thank God we have doctors like Dr. Crane and Love that have to evolve with us as we get on into our older years and deal with these cancers. You know, there's 155,000 people in the World Trade Center Health Program. There's 57,000 plus people with a certified 9/11 related cancer. That's one in three. And again, we have a higher survival rate than the general population. But if the city just would have came clean, we knew we were sick. You didn't have to hide anything. There was a lawsuit in 2010. There was legislation in 2010. Again, legislation in 2015. Again, in 2019. And again, in April of this year. You should have just came clean. You know, no one's going to get sued. No one's going to jail. There's going to be no investigation. But for people like Rudy Giuliani, who's now sick and trying to get into the World Trade Center Health Program, or Governor Pataki, who has serious respiratory illnesses, who said it's from 9/11, it's karma. It's full circle. And these are the men who denied that, you know, everything was great and, you know, the air was safe, the water was safe, and get on with your life. Let's show the terrorists we're not scared of them, yada, yada, yada. But at the end of the day, human life took a backseat to the almighty dollar, and we don't value human life like we used to.
0: 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Check your local listings. Finally tonight, when Jason Howell Sr. was sentenced to 10 years in federal prison for heroin distribution, his incarceration upended the lives of his four children. Our brief but spectacular team first spoke with the Howell family in 2019. 7 years later, they returned to reflect on the toll of that separation, the years they lost, and how they've rebuilt their lives together.
2: I'm gonna hit play.
3: Okay.
4: My son was snorting pain pills.
5: Pretty soon heroin was cheaper, and I became his drug of choice. He got sentenced to a mandatory federal prison sentence of 10 years. Their mother had overdosed and was being taken to the hospital.
6: We were planning on getting all four of the children, and when the courts decided to split them up between grandparents, that was a really hard situation.
7: When I learned my dad was going away, it was hard for all of us. Most challenging part, I'd say, was just learning how long he was going to be gone.
5: The joy that comes to our hearts knowing he's going to get out is also a mixed bag, because that drug is a tough one. You hear about people relapsing all the time. We hope that he will have this licked forever. But also in the back of our mind, Kim and I both still kind of worry. You know, do we have it? Do we get to stop worrying now? Are things going to be okay now? Is he telling the truth now? And I guess time will tell.
3: To watch that back, it hurts more than anything. It hurts to see the pain in my children's eyes and in my parents' eyes. I've apologized to my children so many times, and I've broke down so many times and apologized to them, because I never wanted to leave them like that. And when I left them, their life diminished, and it was hard.
8: I'm looking forward to spending time with my dad and just, like, messing around and goofing around.
9: I can tell he feels a lot of guilt for not being around for us. It's something that he'll never be able to get back. And
10: I just want to be able to do things with him and
11: see him and not have any restrictions to that.
12: It will never be what I expected it to be and what it was before he went in. But, you know, I'm slowly coming to terms with that.
3: So I got released from Milan Federal Correctional Institution September 9th, 2021. I had went to a halfway house in Janesville. I stayed there for 6 months, but they did really help me there, help me get on my feet. I had a counselor. I got a job at all metals recycling, where we broke down TVs. It was only $15 an hour, but it was nice just to get out and be able to work. Then I did my 6 months on home confinement. I got back to work in the painters union, local 802 painters union. I got my son on as my apprentice. I got back to making great money. I had my own house. My credit was good from being gone so long, so I had a nice vehicle. As I get out into the world, I realize that there's a lot of setbacks.
9: When my father was released, it was overwhelming and underwhelming at the same time. You have all of these thoughts about what you want to do with your dad right when he gets out, and you know all of these experiences you want to go through, but it has to be like a very like gradual take on it. And so right away, you can't accomplish all these things. You realize that he hasn't adjusted to society yet.
3: I didn't make a lot of good choices. I went to the bar and drank at times. I started using methamphetamine for the first time in my life at 40 years old. And slowly things started to crack. I did have a lot of run-ins with the law, and I almost got sent back. I just go back in front of the federal judge. He gave me a chance to go to a sober living house, and that situation, that really helped me start to build my life back.
12: I don't feel like I need a lot from him, other than just to stay clean, stay out of trouble, you know, just be a productive member of society.
3: I'm still trying to prove to them that I can do this and be a father. It's hard, life's hard. I feel like I've let both my parents down, try to stay clean, fall again. This has been the biggest rise that I've had right now. I probably have the best relationship with my dad that I've ever had in my entire life. What scares me now is possibly being done with probation. What life's gonna be like when I don't have to be held accountable by anybody else, when I just have to hold myself accountable. So I gotta make sure I'm strong enough.
12: He can't get back the time that was wasted, but you know, he's making up for things now and he's building himself back up again, which is really important to me.
9: If I had a message for my dad, I'd definitely tell him thank you for just trying to be present in all of our lives, regardless of the circumstances. I'd also tell him that he has all of our support.
3: My name is Jason Howell, and this is my brief but spectacular take on my journey through life.
0: 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That is the NewsHour for tonight. I'm Jeff Bennett. For all of us here at the NewsHour, thanks for spending part of your evening with us.
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0: Good evening to you all. That was the PBS NewsHour. Hope you enjoyed. You are listening to WETA Classical. I'm your host tonight, Marcus Pfeiffer. Again, great pleasure to be with you. I have obviously great works from the world of classical music coming to you throughout the evening. In the first hour tonight, I have Johann Strauss Jr. along with Mozart and Handel. And at the top of the 9 o'clock hour, Franz Schubert and Joseph Haydn. So there's a lot of good stuff coming along as we go. It is 7:57 in the nation's capital.
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2: Celebrating this month in local history. I'm Matthew Dayton. As we look forward to more temperate days here in the nation's capital, and as new fall concert season's themes and programs are announced, September is an apt time for setting the tone of the coming autumn and reflecting on the usually rhetorical question, what's in a name? This month in our local history marks the naming of our city itself. In 1790, after years of meeting in several different cities, including Baltimore and New York, Congress declared that a new federal city would be situated somewhere along the Potomac River, and they tasked George Washington with choosing the exact location and appointing the commissioners to oversee the city's development. On September 9, 1791, those commissioners officially named the new city in honor of Washington, while also dubbing the location he chose for it as the Territory of Columbia, renamed the District of Columbia later in the 19th century. For more fascinating stories on D.C.'s origins, including the story of Benjamin Banneker, the African-American mathematician who surveyed the land for the new capital, check out Boundary Stones, WETA's website for local history, at weta.org/boundarystones.
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0: It is 84 degrees in the nation's capital right now tonight. We just passed sunset about a half an hour ago. We're going to get down into the low 70s going into tomorrow morning. And around 1 a.m. we should expect some rain showers if you're still awake. Hopefully that will be a nice way to get you to sleep. Let's start the evening's music with an overture. This one to an opera written by a 60-some-year-old Johann Strauss Jr. This was his great third act. He was already internationally known as the Waltz King, but as he got older, he was increasingly interested in writing for the stage. This operetta was a major success, and it is a very substantial theatrical work. The overture to Strauss Jr.'s The Gypsy Baron. Franz Welser-Most conducts the London Philharmonic.